stupendous energy had gone into melting thousands of cubic meters of glacial ice in such a short time to form this colossal gorge. Besides the eruption itself, it was of great value for geologists to be able to observe the melting of the ice and the huge release of water that resulted from it. More than 3 cubic kilometers of water, more than in the whole of Lake Þingvallavatn, the largest lake in Iceland, accumulated in Grímsvötn in the space of a few weeks. The Grímsvötn Lake is a sort of reservoir for the water which is released in these floods. When the pressure of the water reaches a critical point, the glacial ice is lifted up and the water streams out underneath it, emerging in a violent flood on the coastal plain area of Skeiðarársandur. Scientists did not expect this year's flood to be so large, but they were mistaken. The peak flow rate was between 40 and 50,000 cubic meters per second, about 4,000 times the river's normal rate of flow in winter. Here are some unique shots showing the beginning of the flood. They were taken at the source of the river Gígja, just after the flood began. Here we can see clearly how the water carves a hollow out of the sand closer and closer to the ice in an amazingly short time. It's almost unbelievable to see the titanic force released when the water bursts out from underneath the edge of the glacier. Even though it was tens of meters thick, the edge of the ice could not withstand the strain and broke up like an eggshell. The flood thundered on for 2 days, reaching its peak flow after only about 12 hours. It raged across the sand flats at terrific speed and with a force that beggared all description.

Many of these huge blocks of ice weigh anything up to 100 tons each. It's an amazing sight to watch them being carried along and tumbling over like toy building blocks in the flood. Up on the glacier, blocks of ice the size of large buildings broke out and laid scattered around the surface. Perhaps this scene shows best what colossal forces were at work here, how tiny and helpless man is in comparison with the stupendous might of nature. The scratches and ruts on the surface show how the massive blocks of ice slid long distances like tiny pebbles across the glacier. A lot of damage was expected to roads, bridges, flood barriers and power lines. Before the flood, preventative work went on round the clock. Flood channels were dug across the road and across flood barriers in some places to try to direct the flood water where it would cause the least damage. In other places, loads of stones were banked up for protection. Finally, when the flood broke out on November 5th, 6 weeks after the eruption started, the preventative measures proved their worth. Though at the same time it was clear in the first few hours of the flood that nothing within human capacity could avoid a great deal of destruction. The blocks of ice smashed the concrete pillars and iron girders of the bridge like matchwood.

0: Welcome to Marriage Heart to Heart. We're Tom and Elaine Waters with Restoration International, and we're looking forward to our time together with you today as we talk about more principles for the marriage.
1: We hope you have your paper and pen with you as we are going to look at two special ways to develop respect in your marriage.
0: Respect. It's a big word, isn't it?
1: A very big word.
0: And it's a big lack in many, many homes today.
1: It was in our home, and I think that's one of the reasons why we had some of the problems we did when we first got married. And it's something we've seen in many marriages, the lack of respect.
0: And it's another thing that we didn't really understand. Let's take them back to, 2 years into our marriage, and we were coming back from Wisconsin. Remember that day on the Illinois Tollway?
1: Oh, yes.
0: We were coming back on the Illinois Tollway, and any of you that have ever been on that tollway, on a Sunday afternoon when it seemed like everyone was going the same place we were going, I was looking for a shortcut. A shortcut. What do you wives think about shortcuts?
1: Oh, we've gotten all kind of reasons.

0: response is, right? Well, when you started cutting across those lanes of traffic and you were in the far left lane because you have a determination to get where you're going. So the left lane is supposed to be the fast lane. That's where you were.
1: Wasn't moving very fast that day.
0: We were, all the lanes were pretty much stopped and a little bit ago. But when you started working your way across those five lanes of traffic and heading for that exit, I turned to you and I said, honey, do you know where you're going?
1: Now think about that, men, for a moment. How could a wife ask a husband a question like that? Do you know where you're going? And I know there are probably some ladies out there right now that understand very well why my wife asked me that question. You've had your experiences with shortcuts. Well, there we were. I really didn't know where I was going, but I knew I was going home. And I wanted to get home as fast as I could. So I said to you, of course I know where I'm going. At that time in my experience, now I wasn't really lying to you because I was going home. But at that time in my experience, I certainly didn't want to admit to you that I didn't know where I was going on this shortcut. It was headed the right direction.
0: It was going the right direction for sure. Well, as we drove for quite a while on this new exit, I suggested to you, honey, maybe we should stop at a gas station and find out where we are.
1: Oh, friends, stopping at a gas station. That's like an admission of defeat, isn't it? Here, I'm supposed to stop at a gas station because I don't know where I'm going. So fortunately, at that point, there were no gas stations. We were past the gas station, so we didn't have to stop. And I thought it was a good opportunity to ask my wife to get out the map because she's a great map reader. So I asked her to get out the map.
0: And I got the map out, and I started looking at the map for the area that we were in the greater Chicago area. And I could not, as hard as I tried, I could not find where we were on the map. I'd look at the streets we would pass, and they were not on the map. It was an old map, and this was obviously a new developing area.
1: Ah, my chance to blame you.
0: Of course.
1: You know, isn't it sad, and we can laugh about this now, it's not very funny if you're in this lack of respect presently, but we can look back over 20 years ago and we can laugh at this because we are always prone to want to cast blame. So my wife can't find this road on the map, and so now I'm going to blame my wife. Well, I have to tell you, the Lord knows how to humble a man's pride, and that's what he did, because as you recall, dear, that four-lane road went down to a two-lane road with a line down the middle, and then it went down to just a blacktop road with no line down the middle, and it turned into a gravel road, and as we continued on, I hope it wasn't to your delight, but as we continued on, we came to the end of the road, and it was the end of my shortcut, and it was a fence and a cornfield this far and no farther, and I can assure you that even then, my pride was not so bad that I was going to run down that fence and go through that cornfield. So God began to open our eyes. You see, I wasn't respecting you. I wasn't respecting the fact that you were a great map reader. You were great with your natural directions. And the reason I didn't want to say anything to you is because I knew full well if I said to you, I want to take this shortcut, you would have probably said,
0: honey, I think we better stick on the tollway.
1: And I didn't want to stay on the tollway. I wanted to look for anything that would get me in the right direction and would move a little faster.
0: Well, it wasn't just your problem. I mean, neither one of us really understood respect, or that we didn't have respect. I mean, we respect each other to a certain degree, but the deep respect for what's in the heart, we didn't really understand. And so while you were blaming me, I was not respecting you either. And so I would respond with sarcasm. And then when we ended in the cornfield, I just wasn't going to say anything. I mean, that's how I responded. This Cold War started, you know? Okay, here we are. He can figure it out from here. There's no love in that.
1: Well, it was better than what could have been.
0: Well, I.

0: have gone into the I told you so, and, you know, but I was thankful you didn't do that.
1: Yeah, but I really didn't have respect in my heart for you. I should have respected the fact that your only desire was to get home earlier, and it's okay. It's a mistake. And so you could learn from that. And you just don't take shortcuts anymore unless you're confident in them, right?
0: And we did learn from that. I learned from that. It was a mutual experience that we learned in. And I don't mind stopping at gas stations anymore to ask for directions, do I?
1: No, and you don't even have to be asked to. Sometimes you're just going to pull in and say, honey, go find out where we are.
0: You know, the lack of respect is a painful situation. And if you find yourself in that right now in your marriage, it's not laughable. We can laugh at it, partly because it was back there in those years, you know, 20 plus years ago. But part of the reason we can laugh at it now is because it's no longer a painful part of our experience. Our love is alive, we have respect for each other, and we just want to encourage you in that respect today, how that we can develop respect. You know, one of the things that I began to recognize is that often we husbands, and this is not a stereotype, but I tell you, I've met a lot of men all over the world as we do seminars and as we counsel. A lot of times this characterizes men. Men, and this was me at this time in my experience, were often very slothful in showing our appreciation for the wife that God has given us and appreciating the things that she's done for us. Coupled with that slothfulness and lack of appreciation, we have very high expectations of what we expect from our wife, and correspondingly very low expectations upon what we need to be doing ourselves. So there I was in our relationship together, husband and wife. You were supposed to be my Eve, right?
1: Of course.
0: This wonderful woman that's going to be all the things that I need and do all the things for me. Never occurred to me, friends, that I should be anything like Adam. It was that me focus showing up again. Those spurts of dominance would show themselves. If I couldn't get my way, if I couldn't get my wife to do what I wanted her to do, it's terrible to say this, but I can only say it because we're past that, aren't we, honey, in our marriage? But it was terrible. If I couldn't get her to do my way, I was so selfish that I would remind her of all things a Bible text. Ephesians 5:22. Wives, submit yourselves unto your own husbands. Now I left off.
1: As unto the Lord.
0: That's right. Now, of course, you can see why I left that off. Because I wasn't talking about it in context of true submission. I was wanting her to submit herself. Now, I also knew what it said just a few verses down there in Ephesians 5:25. Husbands, love your wife even as Christ loved the church and did what?
1: Gave
0: himself. I wasn't in that focus. I was in the selfish me focus. I wanted you to do what I wanted you to do for me now. And that wasn't love. That wasn't true respect. It was an overbearing dominance. And I wasn't expressing to you that love. Now I understand that as I love you and give myself to you the way Christ gives himself to us as a people, it makes it much more beautiful and much easier for you to submit yourself as unto the Lord.
1: That's right. You know, the lack of respect. Now, we first had to identify where our weakness was, and this is very important. When you find yourselves, rather than just going through one hurt after another hurt after another hurt, identify what is lacking, where the problem is. We identified we really don't respect each other the way we should. And so once we identified it, then we looked it up. What does it mean to really respect? Because so often we know words, we hear words, and we interpret them in a very superficial level.
0: That's right.
1: So we went back, remember we went back and looked up the word? Mm-hmm. We want to define that word for you today by Mr. Webster, and then we're going to define that word by 1 Corinthians 13. If I respect you, as I develop that respect, means I will regard you with pleasure. We always put these in the first person. Mm. What I will do. I will regard you with pleasure. I will look favorably.

0: favorably upon you. That would have changed the whole atmosphere in the car that day on the Illinois
1: That's
0: Tollway
1: right.
0: or on the exit, the shortcut, if I would have developed that respect for you.
1: Yes, because you would have been not just thinking about how it's affecting you.
0: That's right.
1: But how your response could affect me. Let's look at it in 1 Corinthians 13. This is love manifested through respect. True respect is kind. It's a pretty simple word. But how many people really express kindness to the one that they've given their life to? Really express kindness. True respect seeketh not her own. It's not there in the me focus. And true respect suffers long. There's that patience coming back again. That's what we will experience if we are developing true respect in marriage.
0: So then, it's not a dominance in the marriage of one or the other. It's not you are the dominant one or I am the dominant one, and that's what causes conflict. Mm. It's that we are blending with each other heart to heart.
1: Yes. You know, the me focus is always characterized, and I like to use kind of, I say, a barometer, okay? If I am responding to you in a demanding way or an inconsiderate way, if I'm being over-dominant or controlling, that's not real respect. And I know then, if that's happening, that I'm not experiencing that real love of Christ that comes and that will give me respect. That's a barometer to me that I'm working in the me focus. You know, and if we as a people would just take a few moments sometimes to pause and think about where we're headed, we recognize that we are not respecting the other person. The me focus is always characterized by selfish over-dominance, controlling, whereas the us focus is always considerate of the other person. How will this affect the other person? How will this affect us in our marriage together?
0: And so that is what we need to do when we develop respect. It changes us from the me focus to the us focus. So we're going to take a break now, and when we come back, we're going to be talking about two simple ways that we can develop respect in our marriage.
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0: Welcome back. We've been talking about developing respect in our marriage, and we want to look at two simple ways. Now, there are many more ways that we can begin to develop respect in the marriage, but we want to just give you two simple things that you can begin to do today to make your marriage heart to heart. The first one is cultivate a spirit of kindness.
1: That word cultivate is an important word there. That means we need to be doing something, you know. We've got a beautiful garden at home, and if we don't cultivate that garden, what happens?
0: It gets weedy.
1: So
0: it dies out.
1: It takes some work, doesn't it? So we need to cultivate the spirit of kindness. Ephesians 4:32 says, "Be ye kind one to another, tender-hearted." I remember the day we were driving down the road together in Montana after they had returned the speed limit to reasonable and prudent. Now, I know that there would be a lot of men out there that would really like the speed limit in Montana in those days. R&P. And when that 55-mile-an-hour speed limit came in years ago, that federally governed speed limit, Montana was not happy with that, and they said that they were going to take that away if that ever changed, and it'd go right back to reasonable and prudent. And many of us rejoiced the day that that speed limit returned, because when you entered Montana, it said, "Welcome to Montana. Speed limit, reasonable and prudent. Drive according to conditions." Oh, that was wonderful. To some people, that meant

0: unlimited speed. Now, it didn't mean that to me, did it, dear?
1: No.
0: But I remember one day as we were driving to Kalispell, we were driving along, and I thought I was driving what was a very reasonable and prudent speed for the conditions of the road and the beautiful day that we were driving. But that wasn't necessarily how you felt.
1: Well, I felt it was a little bit unreasonable and not too prudent, more too fast for my comfort. And so I turned to you and I said, honey, would you please slow down?
0: Now, that was a very simple request. But now think about it, men. At that moment, maybe I should ask the ladies too. At that moment, how do you think I responded? Because now I'm driving, and I'm driving what I think is very reasonable and prudent. Well, I can tell you that the very first thought that came through my mind, and you can be sure that quite often those first thoughts are not the best thoughts, but the very first thought that came through my mind was, who's driving? Or, just have faith.
1: Yeah.
0: Hang on.
1: Pray.
0: But those, you know, I recognize, and this is some good news, and that is James 1:19 is a beautiful verse that I knew for many, many years before I made it practical in my experience. And it says, let every man be swift to hear, slow to speak, and slow to wrath. Now, I realized instantly that the Spirit was calling to me, because who's driving was not the response that God wanted me to give back to you. It was to pause a moment and listen to what saith my Lord concerning the matter. And I did that. And so my response back to you was a thought that the Lord gave me in my mind. And that was, when I'm with you, I'm going to drive in a way that's comfortable for you so that you can enjoy the time with me. When I'm alone, I can drive a speed that the Lord and I are comfortable driving together.
1: That was divine inspiration.
0: Better than who's driving.
1: Yes. Well, it communicated a message that you were doing it for me and that you were willing to cultivate that kindness for me. Mm. Not just when I was with you and in the car going along with you, but that when I'm at home, I knew that you would be under the Lord's direction instead of under your own direction. Mm-hmm. That gave me a lot of peace, because I could be just as nervous at home with you driving without me as I would be if I was in the car. So I knew that God was working in your heart, and that you did that out of a desire to show me respect, that you respected me, and you wanted to demonstrate that respect through this kindness.
0: Yeah, and it's nice that's a simple way that I was able to cultivate some kindness. You know, true manliness, true godliness, true leadership in a man is not being over-dominant. It is serving those best who we love most. It's really looking to serve rather than to control. I have to tell you, though, men, unfortunately, well, or fortunately, depending on how you look at it, there's no more reasonable and prudent in Montana. Too many people abused that R&P. So we're back to regular speed limits there, but that was a nice opportunity to cultivate a little bit of kindness.
1: Yes, and really show me that you respected me. It's interesting that more people are kinder to a stranger than they are to the one they're married to. Mm. Many couples, they speak so nicely to a stranger, so nicely to their animals, so nicely to an acquaintance, somebody at church. Oh, they're happy to see them. But in their own home, they speak with disrespect. And the influence of that in the home is deadly. Mm. Not only to the marriage, but the influence it has on the children. And we wonder why our young people, by the youth today, why there's no respect for leadership and authority, is because it's not being learned and seen and exemplified in the home.
0: That's right. Well, let's talk about the second area.
1: Okay, so first we have cultivate kindness to develop respect.
0: The second area is to be determined never to injure the other person with our attitudes, with our words, and even with our passions. There's that word determined again. That's an action word. We need to be determined. There needs to be a commitment there to be determined.

0: determined never to injure the other person. You know, Proverbs 15:1 says, "A soft answer turneth away wrath." That's a pretty simple formula, but it's not always easy to do, is it?
1: Not at all. But I like these words, "be determined never to injure the other person," because it shows a choice on my part. I have to make that choice to be determined, and that can only be done as I'm willing to let Christ work in my heart. I remember that day that we met with a group of people out in Glacier Park. Remember that morning we got there? And we had your father with us. He had just had a stroke a little bit before that. And anyway, we went out there and we were sitting down singing with the group of people in that outdoor pavilion. And as we were sitting there, I noticed that your father, you know, was kind of tucking himself in like he was cold. And remember me turning to you? It was cool. Sun hadn't come over the mountain yet. And I turned to you and I said, "Honey, would you please bring Dad's sweater for him out of the car?"
0: I was happy to do it.
1: Oh, yes. You've always been good to do things like that, and, you know, for me or for your father, and it was in your heart. And so you went back to the car and came back, and not only did you bring it to your father, but you went the extra step, and that was to help your father put the sweater on. And I turned over. I was watching you help your dad, and as I looked at what happened, I spoke these words, "Nothing like having your son make a mess of things."
0: I think I had put the sleeve over his head instead of the right. It looked pretty funny.
1: Yeah, whatever it was, he was all twisted up in the sweater. And as I spoke those words, even hearing myself say them, I felt bad because I had injured you by my words. I had belittled you and embarrassed you, not only to you, but to your own father. I mean, that was degrading to him. This is his son who's willingly trying to help him. And then I come off with something like that. I was shocked that I even said it. I know we have to think before we speak, but it wasn't in my heart. I wasn't thinking those kind of thoughts about you. It just came so spontaneously. And it was, you know, hearing myself say it, the Spirit brought conviction to my heart. That's how God works, because He loves us.
0: Amen.
1: And He wants our marriages to truly be heart to heart. He wants us to respect each other. And I said, "Oh, I'm sorry I said that. It's not right. Please forgive me." And I said it to you and to your father.
0: It had been so long since you had said something like that was cutting and sarcastic that it didn't even affect me the way that normally would have. It had been so long, and I was thankful for that, because that's the other thing I think our listeners, the viewers, need to understand, is when we are in this situation, we don't have to respond the old way. We can allow Christ to make that difference. And I did not respond in the same spirit that you spoke to me, and it was restored. The relationship between us was restored immediately. But you know, I think it's important. Proverbs 18:21 says, "Death and life are in the power of the tongue." That's a pretty potent statement. And it's that word death is actually, that is the word death. I looked it up as I was studying this one day. And we need to realize that we can set someone on a course that's heartbreaking and destructive, or we can speak words that are a savor of life unto life.
1: That's right. And so we have to be determined not to injure the other person, not just by our words, but even our reactions.
0: That's
1: our
0: right.
1: Actions, our expressions, our passions. Be
0: That's
1: determined.
0: Right. So let's bring a personal challenge to the people.
1: The same one we've brought to ourselves.
0: Exactly, exactly. If you want to cultivate a marriage that's heart to heart, begin to cultivate kindness today before you go to bed tonight. Before you close this day, pray and think of at least one way that you can demonstrate kindness to the one that you love.
1: Only one way?
0: Well, at least one way if they're getting started.
1: Okay. So we start where we are and we build on it, right?
0: Yes.
1: So if we haven't done anything, then we start with one or two. And then if we've been doing it, add to it, because that's how we begin to cultivate kindness and build respect in the marriage. The second area we want to challenge you with is to be determined never to injure your spouse by your words, by your actions, your reactions, your passions,

0: That's a big order.
1: And it can't be done without Christ.
0: Well, maybe this is a good time to make a commitment in prayer. Do you want to lead us in prayer, honey?
1: Sure. Father, we are grateful for what you want to do in our hearts and in our homes, in our marriages.
0: Amen.
1: Lord, we just pray that you would put it in us to cultivate kindness and to be determined never to injure our spouse. I pray that we would develop the proper respect and that we can truly have a marriage that is heart to heart. In Jesus' name, amen.
0: Amen. A marriage that's heart to heart.
1: Yes.
0: And we hope we'll see you next time as we talk about cultivating restraint. It goes hand in hand with developing respect. And we know that you want to have a marriage heart to heart. And Jesus can make that possible.

In our opening presentation, we explored the life and background of the Apostle Paul. We discovered that he was from the great city of Tarsus. His father wanted to send him to Jerusalem to finish his education, so Saul sailed from Tarsus to the magnificent port of Caesarea, where Herod had built a large harbor and named it after his benefactor, Caesar Augustus. Saul would have walked the 50 miles up to Jerusalem, taking several days to reach the holy city. But as he ascended the hill of Mount Zion, his heart must have been glad to see the beautiful temple dominating the cityscape. Saul's father had sent him here to finish his education. He was a son of a Pharisee and joined the prodigious school of Rabbi Gamaliel, who was the leading scholar of the day and referred to by the Talmud as the glory of

of the law. Saul, as he was known by his Jewish name, became a rabbi in the tradition of the Pharisees, the ultra-Orthodox sect of Judaism that sought to obey the law 24 hours a day, 7 days a week. He rapidly ascended the ladder of Judaism and became an influential leader. This was a great time of turmoil in the city. Followers of Jesus were claiming that he had been raised from the dead. They were saying that they had seen him and talked with him, and some even said they had eaten with him. And one even claimed to have put his finger in his hand. The city of Jerusalem was filled with many Greek-speaking Jews who were not native to Palestine, who had been spread in the diaspora throughout the Greek-speaking world. One of the Greek-speaking Jews was named Stephen. One day as he was teaching and preaching about Jesus, some of the leaders of Jerusalem overheard what was being said. They confronted Stephen about what he was saying. They tried to refute his arguments about Jesus being the Messiah. They could not. And so they arrested him and brought him before the Sanhedrin. It was at this moment that Saul came eye to eye with Stephen. But even his brilliant mind could not match the simple testimony of Stephen that Jesus of Nazareth was the Messiah, the Christ of Bible prophecy. Stephen witnessed in a beautiful way before the Sanhedrin. They listened until they heard Stephen talk about his resurrection from the dead. Then they plugged their ears, and in an insane moment, they rushed forward toward him, and they grabbed him, and they drug him out the lion's gate into the Kidron Valley. And there, Stephen looked up to heaven, and he said, "I see the Son of Man standing by the right hand of the Father's throne." The zealous believers in the law took the stones and threw them on Stephen here in the Kidron Valley. And as the life was being crushed out of his body, he said, "Lord Jesus, forgive them for what they're doing." What precious words. What powerful words. Scripture says Saul was there holding the garments of the men who were throwing the rocks. He was there giving his consent to it, and he heard the words spoken by a man whose face was lit up like an angel. "Lord Jesus, don't hold this against them. Forgive them." And he wondered, what is the power of this Galilean prophet whose followers, losing their life, would forgive the very ones who were taking his life? Saul continued to persecute the church here in Jerusalem. This one act caused the believers to disperse. They would go from Jerusalem out into Judea and to Samaria, and some would even go as far as Phoenicia and Cyprus and some all the way to Antioch. Yes, the believers fled from the city of Jerusalem, and Saul was breathing out threatenings against the church. Saul was arresting the believers in the church and hauling them to trial. Soon, Saul cleaned up the Galilean believers here in Jerusalem, except for the major leaders, and the high priests asked him to go to Damascus and to purify the synagogue of this dreaded heresy. Saul received letters of authority from the chief priests, and he received a contingent of temple police to accompany him on that 150-mile journey to Damascus. It would take 7 days to travel from Jerusalem to Damascus, 7 days of walking. Along the way, Saul would have a lot of time to meditate, a lot of time to spend with his thoughts, a lot of time to think. The Holy Spirit would take advantage of this and would stir his mind, would stir his emotions, would stir his thoughts. We're now going to trace Saul's journey as he would leave the city of Jerusalem. He would travel down the Wadi Kelt to Jericho. As he walked down the Wadi Kelt, I wonder, was he aware of the story of the Good Samaritan that happened here in this wadi? Was he aware of Jesus' teachings? As he reached the city of Jericho, I wonder if he had interviewed that short tax collector named Zacchaeus,
the one who had given away half of his goods and returned fourfold the things he had taken illegally.

legally from people, had he interviewed blind Bartimaeus, who claimed to have been healed by the touch of Jesus there in Jericho. Saul must have been struggling with his thoughts. Surely it cannot be true, for none of the great leaders had believed in him. Saul turned and began to walk up the Jordan Valley. And as he walked along the Jordan River, he must have thought of John the Baptist, for John had stirred the entire nation with his preaching of repentance and baptism. Certainly Saul was aware that Jesus had come down to be baptized by John in the Jordan River, and that when he baptized him, the Holy Spirit had come down in the form of a dove and lit upon him, and that John had identified him as the Lamb of God. Saul must have thought, how could John be so foolish? Everybody knows the Messiah does not come from Nazareth. The Messiah comes from Bethlehem. How could he be taken in by this? Saul wrestles with his conscience, tries to put it out of his mind as he pushes on, walking up the Jordan Valley. By the fourth day, Saul would have reached the southern shore of the Sea of Galilee, also known as the Sea of Tiberias, named after the ruling emperor in Rome. The city on the hill was also named after Tiberius. But actually, this is not a sea at all, it's a lake. And it was known as the Lake Kinneret because it was shaped like a harp. It was also known as the Lake Gennesaret because of the plain of Gennesaret that sweeps down on the northwestern shore of Galilee. This lake was rich in resources, teeming with fish. Numerous communities sprouted up around the shores. As Saul walked up the Jordan Valley, he came to this lake that was 13 miles long and 8 miles wide, and it's 700 feet below sea level, the lowest freshwater lake on earth. The great trunk road joined the road Saul was walking on from Jericho here on the western shore of the Sea of Galilee. This was the greatest road of antiquity. It was the road that connected Egypt with Damascus and Anatolia on to the north, and Persia to the east and to the orient. It was the international highway of the day. Saul walked along the western shore of the Sea of Galilee. The road came by the town of Magdala. Magdala. Mary. Had he interviewed her? She still held to her incredible claim that she had seen Jesus alive after he was resurrected from the dead. Everyone knows that that's impossible. What a silly woman. How ridiculous. She's gullible, believing in such fables as this. But was she telling the truth? Saul, walking along the shore, struggling with his thoughts, the Holy Spirit stirring his emotions. Could it be true? As he rounded the northern end of the Sea of Galilee, he came to Capernaum. Capernaum was a place where over one-third of Jesus' miracles took place. Capernaum was known as Jesus' own city. Saul would have been traveling for 5 days now, so perhaps he would stop to worship in the synagogue. If so, he would have probably been asked to teach in the synagogue. The synagogue here at Capernaum was built in the 4th century, but as we look closely, we see a difference between the white stones of the synagogue and the black basalt stones of the earlier foundation. The black stones come from the 1st century synagogue, the same synagogue that Jesus was invited to teach in on the Sabbath day. If Saul was invited to teach here, which he would have been as a great rabbi, I can imagine that as he sat down in the synagogue, perhaps he saw the Roman centurion, the man who had built the synagogue. Was Saul aware that Jesus had healed this man's servant? Did he meet Jairus, the ruler of the synagogue? Yes, Jairus, the very man whose daughter had died and Jesus had resurrected from the dead. Was she there that day? As Saul was teaching, did he see that man in the crowd? The man who had run down the aisle of the synagogue screaming out, "Jesus Nazarene, what do you have to do with us? I know you're the Son of God."
Even the demons knew.

that the Messiah did not come from Nazareth. The Messiah came from Bethlehem. And so in a tone of disdain, even the demon slurred Jesus by calling him Jesus the Nazarene. And yet, Jesus had not been intimidated by the demon-possessed man, but had spoken the word, and the man was cleansed of his demons. Was he there in the synagogue that day? Saul must have been swaying in his mind, not knowing quite what to do with all of the stories of the miracles that had happened here in this city. This was the city of Peter and John and their brothers. This is where they had based their fishing business. Were their relatives in the synagogue that day? Saul would have been anxious to leave the city of Capernaum on the northern shore of Galilee, for it was here that so many of Jesus' teachings and miracles had taken place. As he left Capernaum, he had gotten back on the great trunk road and began his journey to Damascus. As he walked up past this slope, was he aware that it was here that Jesus had given the Sermon on the Mount? Was he familiar with those teachings that we call today the Beatitudes? Those wonderful teachings, the in-depth teachings that Jesus gave, recorded in Matthew chapter 5, 6, and 7, happened here on the slopes over the Sea of Galilee. Was Saul aware of that? If so, I'm sure he tried to put those teachings out of his mind as he pressed on for his journey to Damascus. The highway would have gone past Hazor, this tremendous city that was really a fort guarding the narrow pass for the highway from Damascus to Galilee and on down to Egypt. But he wouldn't stop there. He would have pressed on, going to the new administrative center of the area. It was known as Caesarea Philippi. This was a place where Herod Philip built a temple for Caesar to be worshipped and named it jointly after Caesar and himself. It was a site rich in history, and since it was the center administratively, Saul would have probably stopped for lodging there. Oh, this is refreshing. We've come to Caesarea Philippi, one of the three principal sources of the Jordan River. Water wells up here at 20 cubic meters per second and flows down to join the other two sources, forming the headwaters of the Jordan that flows on down to the Sea of Galilee and then forms the Jordan River, snaking its way down to the Dead Sea. Saul would have stopped here beside the waters of the Jordan as they flow forth from the cave. This cave was anciently a temple to Baal. When Alexander the Great came through, the deity changed and Pan was worshipped here at this site. You can see the niches that are carved into the sides of the rock. Herod the Great had received it as a gift from Augustus Caesar and built a temple inside the cave to Augustus, who was worshipped here on this high place. When Saul passed by, the waters of the Jordan still flowed from the cave. Today they have been closed because of earthquake activity, and the water simply springs up from the ground and then flows down to the Sea of Galilee. Saul would have paused here, resting by the Jordan, and I wonder if he was aware that it was here on this spot that Jesus had taken his followers and asked them that important question, "Who do men say that I am?" They answered, "Some say you're Elijah, others say you're Jeremiah. Others say you're another one of the prophets." And he looked them in the eye and he said, "But who do you say that I am?" And Peter spoke for the group, affirming their faith by saying, "You are the Christ. You are the Messiah, the Son of the living God." And for the first time, Jesus accepts their worship of him as Messiah. Was Saul aware of that? If he was, he would have said this was a blasphemous statement. Jesus claiming to be the Messiah. Everybody knows Messiah comes from Bethlehem. Perhaps he would have become even more determined to press on from here to reach his goal of going to Damascus and purifying the synagogue of this dreaded sect. Yes, Saul

It was blasphemy. And yet his heart was being strangely stirred by the Holy Spirit. He struggles. Could it be that Jesus really is the Christ, the Messiah, the Son of the living God? Impossible, he thinks. None of the great leaders have accepted him. None of the great leaders have believed in him. Saul would wake up the next morning more determined than ever to pass on to Damascus and to accomplish the task for which God had commissioned him. As he pressed on to the crest of the pass of the Golan Heights, he was struggling with his conscience. The Holy Spirit was pricking his mind and stirring his thoughts. But to resist, he focused upon the task he had been sent to accomplish, arresting the believers in Jesus and purifying Damascus of this dreaded Galilean heresy. Perhaps he paused on the crest of the ridge overlooking the city, the emerald green city that was the largest oasis in the world. This city floating in the midst of the desert was a spectacular sight. The city was surrounded by barren mountains on three sides and fenced in by the Syrian desert on the fourth. It was built on a fertile plain that was well watered by the streams formed from the melting snow of the mountains. It is the oldest continually inhabited city in the world and is called the Earthly Paradise. Muhammad would not visit the city because he did not want to enter paradise before he died. The city is such a delightful sight, standing in stark contrast to the dry hills he had just crossed. As he gazed upon the city at noon, he contemplated his mission. As he pondered what was before him, it happened. A light brighter than the noonday sun in a cloudless sky flashed. Saul was stunned, blinded by the brilliance, and fell to the ground. Then he heard a voice saying, "Saul, Saul, why do you persecute me? It's hard for you to kick against the goads." Saul was totally overwhelmed by the surprise of this theophany. He fell down to the earth as if he were dead. He was so shocked to hear the voice from heaven that he asked the voice to identify itself. "Who are you, Lord?" "I am Jesus, whom you are persecuting." Jesus? This was impossible. How could he have been wrong all along? Saul had been struggling with his conscience, fighting against the Holy Spirit, but now things came together clearly for him. While he was shocked, he must have been somewhat relieved, for he had been struggling as he walked down from Jerusalem to Jericho and from Jericho up the Jordan Valley to the Sea of Tiberias. He had been struggling with the Holy Spirit, fighting against the Spirit as he rounded the Sea of Galilee. The Holy Spirit was pricking his mind, stirring his thoughts. And then as he walked up the Golan Heights and came to the ridge overlooking the beautiful city of Damascus, the Spirit had been prompting his thoughts. Jesus said, "Saul, Saul, why do you persecute me? It's hard for you to kick against the goads." While we may not be familiar with this terminology, Saul knew exactly what it meant. For as he had walked along his journey, he had seen many a farmer guiding his oxen with something called an ox goad. It was a long stick with a point on it. And the farmer would take that stick and poke the oxen to cause the oxen to go in the direction he would want him to go. If he needed him to change directions or to get his attention, he would prick him with it. Yes, Saul was kicking against the goads. He was kicking against the pricks. The Holy Spirit was pricking his mind, stirring his thoughts, trying to put him into a different direction, but Saul was resisting by focusing upon the task that was before him. Saul had been strangely moved by the testimony of Stephen. When he saw his face lit up like an angel and heard the words, "Lord, forgive them, for they don't know what they're doing," it had moved his heart. The Holy Spirit had been using this to stir his emotions. But to fight off conviction, he threw himself into his work, just like we often do. The Holy Spirit stirs our minds, stirs our emotions, pricks our thoughts. But to ignore the prodding of the Holy Spirit, we focus upon activities, a round of activities. We fill our minds with other things to try and ignore the proddings of the Holy Spirit. That's what Saul had done.
He was coming.

to Damascus with letters from the high priest to purify the synagogues of the dreaded heresy of the Galilean prophet. But he was traveling alone on that dusty road. As he walked up the hot Jordan Valley, the Holy Spirit was stirring his mind. As he had those quiet moments beside the sea, the Holy Spirit was trying to impress him that it was true that Jesus was Lord of all. You see, Saul was zealous for the honor of Yahweh, but he was blinded to the truth. You know, we're a lot like Saul, aren't we? We try and resist the Holy Spirit. The Spirit presses in, stirs our emotions, tries to turn our eyes to Jesus, but we do all that we can to try and ignore the prodding. But the Holy Spirit is good. He continued to move upon Saul's mind each step of the way. You see, people had been praying for Saul. Converted family members had been praying for him. The church in Jerusalem had been praying for him. The believers in Damascus had been praying for him. And now the Holy Spirit came upon him in full force as he came here to the ridge overlooking the beautiful city of Damascus. Saul had responded to the prayers of the church by moving deeper into the persecution mode. That happens sometimes when we're praying for our relatives too. They resist. They become irritable. They may even become angry. But we shouldn't quit praying. Look what happened to Saul as a result of the prayers being offered in his behalf. He comes to this ridge, sees the city of Damascus, and then sees a vision of Jesus. Yes, it was hard for Saul to kick against the pricks. It was hard for him to resist the Holy Spirit, and yet he threw himself into the activity and tried to fight against the leading of God's Spirit. God presented an obstacle course to Saul to keep him from being lost. Yes, he said it's hard to kick against the goads. Sometimes Christians get this mixed up. They think that it's easy to be lost and hard to be saved. But actually, the passage tells us just the opposite. Saul, it's hard for you to kick against the pricks. It's hard for you to be lost, to fight against the Spirit of God. God is good, attempting to lead every person to repentance and to the foot of the cross. And he was doing this in Saul's life as well. Saul had been struggling with the Holy Spirit all along the journey. And now on the mountaintop, it all came together when he encountered the Lord Jesus Christ. Acts chapter 26, verse 12 says, "Who are you, Lord?" "I am Jesus, whom you are persecuting," the Lord replied. "Now get up and stand on your feet. I've appeared to you to appoint you as a servant and as a witness of what you have seen of me and what I will show you." Incredible. Jesus was calling the very man who was trying to destroy his name here in Damascus. Saul was flooded with unbelievable emotion. It was something he would never forget. In his old age, he wrote to his friend Timothy, "Here is a trustworthy saying that deserves full acceptance. Christ Jesus came into this world to save sinners, of whom I am the worst. But for that very reason, I was shown mercy, so that in me, the worst of sinners, Christ Jesus might display his unlimited patience as an example for those who would believe on him and receive eternal life." Now he understood how Stephen could forgive those who were stoning him. Stephen had met Jesus. Yes, the Holy Spirit had been stirring his emotions, pricking his conscience, until finally Saul came to the point here on the ridge overlooking Damascus of surrendering all to Jesus. Has the Holy Spirit been pricking you? As we followed his journey from Jerusalem down to Jericho and up the Jordan Valley and around the Sea of Galilee, over the Golan Heights to this ridge, has the Holy Spirit been speaking to your heart? Do you sense the need right now to surrender your all to Jesus just as Saul did? Please join me as we pray. Eternal God, Father of Abraham, Isaac, and Jacob, it's amazing to us how you could reach a misdirected zealot like Saul, and you could change him, turning him around completely here on the road to Damascus, that he could become so changed that the very name he came here to destroy, he ends up proclaiming
Lord, we've sensed your prodding in our hearts, in our lives, in our minds, and

We want to surrender our all to you right now. We pray in Jesus' name, amen. What a thrilling teaching to see Saul coming here to the ridge overlooking Damascus and yielding his heart to Jesus. Saul is led from this ridge down into the city where he discovers the gospel. Don't miss the next thrilling chapter in this series, A Rabbi Discovers the Gospel.